we're going to do a thing. Let's see, what would we like to do? Yeah, we're going to do the song. It's calling, we're going to attempt this. You know, we're going to attempt this. This thing is a slow blues calling, Get My Heart Back Together Again. Or either I See My Train, some mess like that. I don't know. Anything you want to call it right now, because it's nothing but a jam again. Go something like this, yeah.

0: abuses happening. You know, just rhyme. There's no rhyme or reason as to what's going on there. And then in Florence, I didn't get to talk to anyone. It was, I did an unannounced visit. I asked specifically to look at the area where people are, where the staging area is, because that's the concerns that have come into our office about people that are in a staging area that's supposed to be no more than 72 hours or more than 2 weeks. I looked at the facility. I couldn't see where people were sleeping. I could see phones, big common area, like a jail. And it's eerily quiet when you walk in, because all of the detention facility is behind soundproof glass. So you see 200-300 people, but you can't hear anybody.
1: Congressmember, I wanted to ask you also, on Wednesday, former acting ICE director and Trump's so-called border czar, Tom Homan, spoke in Arizona at the 2026 Border Security Expo, where he escalated threats against cities and local leaders who refused to participate in Trump's raids and deportation campaign. Your response to Homan's threats?
0: We did see it as a threat. Myself and Tucson Mayor Tejino Romero, we actually did a little video just as our reaction of his threat. And basically it's like, there will be collateral arrests. That means anyone, they're going to target people that look like me, that look like workers, that speak with an accent. They're threatening to harass our communities, and we're going to stand together and stand up for the people here.
2: In Arizona, construction crews working on President Trump's expanded border wall with Mexico have destroyed a portion of a 1,000-year-old Native American archaeological site in the Sonoran Desert. The Washington Post reports bulldozers caused extensive damage to the rare 280-by-50-foot etching in the desert sand known as the Intaglio, which holds special significance for the Hiached Otom people. We're also joined now by an elder of the Hiached Otom. Lorraine Marcus Eiler is co-founder of the International Sonoran Desert Alliance and lives in the town of Ajo near the U.S.-Mexico border. Thank you so much for being with us, Lorraine. What has happened there? What is this new expanded border wall and these ancient remains being destroyed?
3: Thank you for having me. What has happened is that last week on April 30th, there was a group of women runners who were practicing their culture, came upon a place not too far from where the Intaglio is located, a place called Kitabakita Pond. And so they went a little bit further just to see if they could spot the workers, because they had been informed that the border wall was being worked on. And so they went further along the wall, and as they came over a rise, they saw a bulldozer coming near the Intaglio. So at that point, one of them called me and told me about what was going on, and for me to alert individuals, which I did. But that person also called other officials at the Tohono Nation, so we were informed on that Thursday. Since then, I have found out that that not only the tribe, the Tohono Nation, but also officials from Cabeza Prieta Wildlife Refuge were also trying to decide how to protect the area and informing the workers or the Border Patrol about the importance of the Intaglio and that it should not be disturbed. So on Thursday, late afternoon, they were still talking about how to protect the area, and went home feeling that they were still working together. On Friday, for whatever reason,

0: the contractors bulldozed the area. And it's ironic because the rest of the group were further west where they were starting to work from that point. And so the question is, some of our questions are, why did they leave the main group where they were supposed to start the fence? Why did they leave that area and move further up just to hit the intaglio? Because they went over the intaglio. It's a huge 200 feet long intaglio, and they messed up 60 to 70%. I have not seen the site, and I have not talked to anybody since then, but the question is, why did they leave their main group and come over just to demolish that part of the intaglio? And my thought is that possibly because they don't want to be stopped. So even though they were in discussions about the protection of the intaglio, they just ignored that and came on and bulldozed the area and then stopped. So that's a question I have.
1: Congressmember, what can you do about this as a Congress member in the U.S. House of Representatives?
2: To serve on natural resources. So we've continued to have this conversation with a lot of different projects. In this specific case, this wall cuts through sovereign ancestral lands that existed long before the U.S.-Mexico border. The federal government is prioritizing this rapid construction of an unnecessary wall without any meaningful tribal consultation, as was just noted. And they're not honoring the government-to-government relationship and sacred site protection requirements at all. Many Otom families and ceremonial traditions extend across both sides of the border. This wall is going to create a barrier for the nation. They don't care. Whether that is a contracted company working with the government or federal government employees themselves, their priority based on this administration is you build the wall regardless. And they don't care. And we've heard that from the nation many times. I've had a visit in my office with Chairman Berlin Jose four times in the last month and a half, and this issue continues to come up.
1: Finally, we just have 30 seconds. Congressmember Grijalva, I want to ask you about another issue as we move into our last segment on the war on Iran. 30 House Democrats, you have joined them, sent a letter this week to Secretary of State Marco Rubio, who may be running for president, urging the Trump administration to publicly acknowledge Israel's undeclared nuclear weapons. It was led by your colleague, Texas Democratic Congressmember Joaquin Castro. The lawmakers write, you write, quote, Congress has a constitutional responsibility to be fully informed about the nuclear balance in the Middle East, the risk of escalation by any party to this conflict, and the administration's planning and contingencies for such scenarios. We do not believe we have received that information. You're one of the people who signed on to this letter. Tell us why.
2: Well, withholding information prevents Congress from understanding the full implications of the current conflict, including nuclear proliferation. So we have to know. And this administration has bypassed Congress at every opportunity they can. And we're demanding transparency on Israel's nuclear capabilities, ending this decades-long ambiguity.
1: Democratic Congressmember Adelita Grijalva of Arizona, thank you for joining us from Tucson. And Lorraine Marcus L. Eiler, elder of the Hatchet Oldham Indigenous People, co-founder of the International Sonoran Desert Alliance. Coming up, an often forgotten group of workers caught in the middle of the U.S.-Israel war on Iran, over 20,000 seafarers who've been stranded on ships for over 2 months. Back in 20 seconds.

0: Oleada, performed by Julieta Venegas in our Democracy Now! Studio. This is Democracy Now!, democracynow.org. I'm Amy Goodman with Juan Gonzalez. We turn now to an often forgotten group of people caught in the middle of the war in Iran and the closure of the Strait of Hormuz. Over 20,000 seafarers who've been stranded on ships that haven't been allowed to pass through the strait for over 2 months. United Nations International Maritime Organization estimates at least 10 seafarers have been killed since the start of the war. These maritime workers are working-class men from developing countries across the global south. They form the crews on oil tankers, container ships, and smaller support vessels. The men have been trapped on some 1,500 ships that have been unable to dock on either side of the Persian Gulf. Caught between fears of war and the commercial pressures of shipping companies, the workers have limited legal protections, unpaid for several weeks, lacking the visas to disembark in any of the Gulf countries near the ships. The men have been stuck on board for weeks with dwindling supplies of food and water. Most of them had to take out sizable loans to pay middlemen to get these seafaring jobs. Now they've been stranded in a war zone with almost no money to show for it. A few hundred men have been repatriated off the ships. Here's a man who just landed back in India after an arduous journey through Iraq, Armenia, and Dubai.
1: We did not have internet, and there was no way to communicate with our families back home. We were quite tense, and our relatives also were under a lot of duress back home. Subsequently, even getting food became difficult. Around 200 people, Indians, are still stranded there.
0: We're joined now by two guests. Manoj Yadav is General Secretary Forward Seamen's Union of India, joining us from Mumbai. And Mohammed Archedi is the network coordinator for the Arab world and Iran at the International Transport Workers Federation. He's joining us from Bilbao, the Basque region of Spain. We welcome you both to Democracy Now! Mohammed, let's begin with you. We're talking about, what, 20,000 seafarers? What happens to them now?
2: Thank you for the invitation. Well, there are more than 20,000 seafarers stranded. They are in a total... they have a deep feeling of lack of protection. Part of the requests we do receive, we have until now, in the 2 months after the start of the war, we have been reached out by more than 2,000 seafarers, 2,000 times reached at the ITF, at the International Transport Workers Federation. That doesn't mean that it is 2,000 seafarers, it's much more, because the seafarers is talking on behalf of a group of seafarers or all the crew on board. The main problem is the big worry, absolute big worry about the situation, being aware of the situation of war. There are requests of repatriation. There are requests to being stranded there, being blocked there. There is lack of food. There is lack of provisions. There is lack of water. There is shortage of food. There are seafarers asking us that they are eating once a day. And, of course, there is the other problems to which these seafarers, men and women, are exposed, have not disappeared with the war. So we have still cases of abandonment in the region. Abandonment as defined by the Maritime Labour Convention. Seafarers who have not been paid for 8 months, not paid for 5 months, not paid for 11 months. These are all cases that are happening there. So for us, these are just not numbers. Here are seafarers, civilian workers, who have the bad chance to be in the wrong place. The seafarers, men and women, have not provoked this war, are not part of it, and cannot stop it. And unfortunately, they are vulnerable because they cannot move by themselves. We have to understand that these seafarers cannot just take their bags and go to the airport. The seafarers here are just exposed and absolutely vulnerable and need and claim protection.
3: And Mohammed, the global economy depends on this world shipping network, and yet many of these workers come from different countries. The ships are under Liberian or Panamanian flags. There's no one actually to no nations that stand up for their workers. Can you talk about the international character of these crews?
2: Yeah, the seafarers are mostly, the most majority are from the global south, so from the developing countries, India, Georgia, Egypt, Philippines, Indonesians, Myanmar. So these are the most nationalities affected. And as you have described, rightfully described, unfortunately, the flag of convenience system lacks transparency. And we are here clearly in a situation where the seafarers on board, who are necessary for the supply chains, who are necessary for the economy, we have to remember that the vessels do not run alone. The vessels go nowhere without the workforce, without the seafarers, men and women on board. And now we observe that in such a situation, there is absolutely no protocol to protect them. And we are talking here about protection, about physical integrity, about physical protection. You have mentioned in the introduction there are more than 10, at least 10 of seafarers, 10, 12 seafarers who lost their lives. And this is absolutely not acceptable. It is absolutely not acceptable that the maritime industry in the 21st century, absolutely aware about this, we are not putting the human dimension, we are not putting the seafarers, the workforce, without which, I insist, without which these vessels will not and cannot move. We cannot put their living conditions, because the seafarers work and live on board. This is important to understand, because the seafarers is not like us. We do our journey of work, then we go home. The seafarers stay there, and now we are all seeing it live all the time. They are exposed, they are vulnerable, and they are claiming protection.
0: Manu Yadav, we want to go to you for Seamen's Union of India, speaking to us from Mumbai. You're in touch with seafarers and their families every day. You've said the majority want to go home. As we wrap up this discussion, talk about conditions on the ships. What's preventing more seafarers from leaving, and what does repatriation entail?
4: Yes, from the day this war began, we are continuously communicating with hundreds of seafarers, mainly focused on the ports of the Iran and the territory, water territory of the Iran, where the maximum damage has been done by this war. So there are hundreds of vessels, especially small vessels, as Brother Mohammed has already described, what are the situation of overall situation in Middle East. But the seafarers who are mainly stranded at Iranian port and within their water territory, they were under big pressure, big threat, because many of have seen continuous bombing, missile, drone attack. Even at a time, they have reported from Bandar Abbas, they have reported from Khorramshahr, Siri Island, Lawan Port. They are continuously showing, initial days, they were continuously showing us on the WhatsApp video call what was the condition, where a continuous bombing was going on. In that condition, Let us be very clear, these seafarers are trained for commercial vessel. They are trained for serving on board merchant vessel. They are not trained for the war. And what was their mental condition during those days when they were there and continuously watching and witnessing a continuous attack nearby their vessel? Some of them have reported very, very close to their vessel, nearly 500. So we have continuously raising the alarm, flagging the issue. Even the family members were initially after mid of March, when many seafarers lost the communication with their family due to shortage of internet facility. That was the biggest issue with the family members, when they were not able to communicate. That was the time what Brother Mohammed has already said. There were so many vessels which were facing shortage of food, shortage of water. Even some of them have started rationing the water. So 2 hours in the morning, 2 hours in the afternoon. We have handled few cases where the seafarers have traveled from Khorramshahr, Bandar Abbas to Busair to Armenia. It's nearly 1,800 kilometers by road. And they completed this journey till Mumbai. After taking a flight from Mumbai, nearly 15 days, 20 days, they had, yeah.
0: Manoj Yadav, we have to leave it there, but we'll continue to follow this story. And General Secretary Ford Seamen's Union of India speaking to us from Mumbai, and Mohammed Arachedi with the International Transport Workers Federation in Bilbao, Spain. That does it for today's show. I'm here in Minneapolis, where I'll be at the 11:30 screening of Steal the Story, Please, the new film about Democracy Now at the Main Cinema, joined by one of the film's directors, Carl Diehl. Then on to Chicago. I'll be at the Music Box Theater tonight and on Saturday after the 2:30 and 6 p.m. screening. Greenings, joined by directors Carl Diehl and Tia Lesson, and tomorrow night with Juan Gonzalez as well. On Sunday at the Historic Oriental Theater in Milwaukee, Steal This Story, Please tour continues through May. Go to democracynow.org.
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1: Hi, I'm Riley Woodford for the Alaska Department of Fish and Game.
2: The tide is high, and a scuba diver investigates a vertical rock wall about 20 feet high, covered with barnacles, mussels, and marine life. Kelp reaches from the seafloor below to the surface. Just 6 hours later, the following low tide exposes this entire wall, and beachcombers on the formerly submerged rocky beach view the same array of marine life now exposed to the elements. Tides in parts of Alaska can be 20 feet or more between extreme high and low tides. Life in the intertidal means enduring wind, ice, pounding surf, hungry predators, and extreme changes in temperature, moisture, and salinity. The upper intertidal is more dry than wet, and creatures here, like barnacles, must endure long periods out of the water. Cemented to the rocks with one of nature's strongest glues, barnacles close up tight to wait out the low tide. In the middle intertidal section, blue mussels anchor themselves to the rocks with strong, byssal threads. The middle intertidal can accommodate more life because it is submerged more. The lower intertidal is almost always wet and teems with life, home to sea stars, snails, chitons, urchins, and anemones. Kelp is anchored to the seafloor with a root-like structure called a holdfast and stretches from the lower intertidal to the upper intertidal, forming a breakwater shelter for intertidal animals and a blanket of moisture at low tide. For Sounds Wild, I'm Riley Woodford. Sounds Wild is brought to you by the Alaska Department of Fish and Game.
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0: about to embark on a musical journey guided by Rich Resin and Dr. Jennifer Jester. 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You're now on board the Reggae Cruise.
1: Thank you, Rodman. 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Hello, Jennifer.
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1: And during our trip around the world, we'll drop anchor twice for the featured segments. The classic cover in the first half, where we showcase a reggae remake of a perennial favorite. And once again in the second half of the program, when the spotlight presents a special track and the musical act behind it. More on the featured segments coming up after the first double play recap. In the meantime, we're just moments away from departure, and we start out from the home port in eastern North America. Control, this is Unit 1 holding steady and awaiting confirmation for E-108 launch, Doctor.
2: Aye, Captain. On course and ready for E-108. All systems go. Passengers, prepare for takeoff. No passport, no problem. You're riding the wind on the Reggae Cruise.
1: All right then, let's crack on. We're raking through the music and dipping into the vault of innovation with a sensational cut from the 2020 release, Slow Burn, on the Easy Star record label. Lock in and feel the groove. Based out of the state of Vermont by way of New York, here's Kirsty Rock to kick it off with The Organic and Lush Green Is.

0: You're listening to A Cornerstone of Roots Reggae. Pablo Moses, A Song. The title track from 1980. Released in the U.S. on the Mango label.
1: Just give me some of that old school analog from the 20th century. More timeless selections coming your way each and every week on the first leg of the Caribbean two-part excursion of the Reggae Cruise. And we started off this exploration with Kirsty Rock and Green Is from the 2020 LP Slow Burn on the Easy Star Records label.

0: get cool. You're globe tracking on cruise number 108. Glad you could join us. More to come, including the classic cover near the end of the half with a cover originally recorded by country singer-songwriter Marty Robbins.
1: Looking forward to it. And in the second half of the program, the spotlight takes a dive into one of the most popular bands in Peru. Stick around for that. In the meantime, back to the music with the second of the Caribbean two-part excursion for one from the digital age of the 21st century.
0: Coming your way next, it's Ossie Delamore, originally from St. Vincent and the Grenadines, with The Secret to Success from 2010 and the album Reggae Music issued on the

0: we are in the Latin American portion of the cruise. And the island of flowers. Martinique. It's Cis de Jean and Samanier for Just the Way I Am. The title track from 2020 on her self-titled label.
1: And before that, the second of the Caribbean two-part excursion with a track from the digital age of the 21st century, Ossie Delimore on the Masagana Music record label, and The Secret to Success from the 2010 full-length, rightfully titled, Reggae Music. Keep it locked right here. More great music ahead.

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1: Yes, and as the world turns, we go around with it, breezing through every season. 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
1: 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Next up, it's the classic cover segment where we drop anchor and take a break from our charted course. And for that, I'm going to turn it back over to Cruise First Officer, Dr. Jennifer A. Jester.
2: And this episode's classic cover was written by country singer-songwriter Marty Robbins. It was released on the Columbia label from the LP Gunfighter Ballads and Trail Songs in 1959. The song became a big hit on both the country and pop charts, and in 1998 it was inducted into the Grammy Hall of Fame.
1: This edition of the classic cover segment presents a Jamaican singer-songwriter and producer who's been active since 1987. His performance at Reggae Sunsplash in 1988 was so good it earned him 6 encores. Here's Kevin Jackson, who goes by the performing name Sanchez, with Marty Robbins' composition, El Paso, from the 11 album, Reggae's Gone Country.

0: 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A rendition of the Marty Robbins masterpiece, El Paso. From the 2011 album, Reggae's Gone Country. A joint release from BP Records and Warner Music Nashville. With executive producers Country Star John Rich and VP Records executive Christy Barber.
1: If you caught yourself grooving to the classic cover, don't worry. That's perfectly normal. If you didn't, well, then we'll try again next time. No passport, no problem. You're tuned into the Reggae Cruise, bringing you fascinating rhythms and revelations weekly from around the world. Stay with us. All hands on deck, anchors away, full speed ahead.

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0: 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From the 2017 LP Feel It by Malagasy band Regasi on the African portion of the cruise.
1: And if you feel like you're wandering through a sonic maze around the world, you're not alone. No map, no compass, no worries. Just good vibes and a solid groove to guide you through on the Reggae Cruise.
0: Meanwhile, the sand in the hourglass is half full or half empty, depending on how you look at it. But we'll keep things moving in a dead-end free zone with more great music coming your way.
1: And we start the second half with the South European segment of the journey in France with Kerrigan and the Dubwise, Kerrigan Time, released on the label Kerrigan Production, the single from 2018 on the Reggae Cruise.

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1: Kerrigan from France and Kerrigan Time before that, the Dubwise single from 2018. Stick around, we got more music lined up in the carousel that travels just as well without the baggage.

0: You're globe tracking on the Reggae Cruise, bringing you fascinating rhythms and revelations weekly from around the world. All hands on deck, anchors away, full speed ahead. Back into the music with the portion that covers the largest area of the cruise, the Asia Oceania region.
1: And for that, we go to Aotearoa or New Zealand. It's Long White Dub with a 26th single, Awetamama, that translates roughly to the people, a tribute to the natives of New Zealand. The

0: We're cruising the Asia-Oceania leg of the journey with Long White Dub and Awe Te Mama, a tribute to the Maori, the native people of New Zealand.
1: Kick back and relax. We got more on tap on edition number 108 of the Reggae Cruise. Rich Rezin and Dr. Jennifer Jester navigating the travel route for you on this expedition. And if you've just tuned in, keep it right here. Spotlight's coming up next.

Coming up in the spotlight on this edition of the Reggae Cruise, you'll hear one of the most popular bands in Peru. The band gets their name for hanging out at a local lagoon, spending hours enjoying the marvels of nature. The band's name roughly translates to beach bums in USA lingo. Here now on the Reggae Cruise Spotlight is the laid-back sounds of Laguna Pie from the 2021 album Impulso Eterno, or Eternal Impulse, and the self-evaluational

0: You're listening to Paciencia Music Recording Group Laguna Pi from Lima, Peru. The featured artist on the spotlight segment of this episode. Then the track Normal from the 21 full-length Impulso Eterno or Eternal Impulse. You're riding the wind on the reggae cruise, bringing you fascinating rhythms from over 100 nations around the world.
1: Next up, we're back on course, returning stateside to the West Coast as we begin to wind down our journey. It's Anora and Donnie Beck providing the vocals for this catchy tune with the band Pipe Down. I love that name. And the 2024 single...

0: nice mellow tune to end the cruise. Anora and Pipe Down. And the 2024 single, Mexico.
1: And that's all for Exploration number 108. Hope you enjoyed this week's adventure. 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
0: And Rich Resin signing off. 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

When I was a young boy over in North Carolina, I was born and raised in North Carolina, and there weren't too many pickers around where I was raised. And we used to have square dancing, pea shelling, all of the good parties we'd go to. And many times it wouldn't be anybody there to play for the dance or whatever the event might be, except just a banjo picker or a fiddle player. Or if you had a guitar picker, all three, we felt like we had a real big band. We'd like to do a tune for you now that similar to the way that we did it back in North Carolina, just with the banjo. Then Vasha will join in, and we'll show you how. It started from just with the banjo, then we'll show you what a big sound sounds like.

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1: Sounds wild. Hi, I'm Riley Woodford for the Alaska Department of Fish and Game.
2: A boat idles in a cove on a summer afternoon, pulling up a set of shrimp pots. The first one comes in with a nice catch of spot shrimp. Spot shrimp are the biggest shrimp in the North Pacific and are highly valued by commercial pot fishers and subsistence users alike. Spot shrimp, along with pink, coonstripe, and humpy shrimp, are one of the five species of pandallid shrimp found in the cool waters off the coast of Alaska. Pandallid shrimp are one of the rare hermaphroditic animals. They change their sex. Specifically, they are protandrous hermaphrodites. The shrimp spends the early part of its adult life as male and then changes into a female for the rest of its life. A pink shrimp will typically mature sexually as a male, spawn one or more times, pass through a short transitional phase, and subsequently mature and spawn as a female. Shrimp spawn in the fall and eggs are incubated over the winter. In the spring, the eggs hatch into planktonic, free-swimming larvae. By midsummer, the larvae have undergone several molts, rapidly increasing in size. After the last larval molt, the juvenile shrimp settles to the bottom. After a year or so, the juvenile molts and develops into a mature male and may spawn as a male for one or two seasons. But some juveniles never mature into males. Instead, they develop directly into females. For Sounds Wild, I'm Riley Woodford. Sounds Wild is brought to you by the Alaska Department of Fish and Game.
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1: Sit tight and stay tuned in. It's time for a two-hour block of nothing but the blues with the Blues Hound right now.

really cool instrumental there from Jimmy Thackeray. That's going back a little bit to the late 80s, I would guess, doing Buford's Bop there. Jimmy Thackeray was the guitar player in the legendary Baltimore area band, the Nighthawks, which we will have some of their tracks on the show today. You are listening to the Blues Hound Radio Show. We're here every single week playing the blues, the whole blues, and nothing but the blues. And speaking of nothing but the blues, before Jimmy Thackeray, we did some live B.B. King from Live at the Regal with Please Love Me. We did some John Primer, Keep on Loving the Blues. And at the top of the set, a really hip track from D.A. Foster, kind of a guy who flies under the radar a little bit. But man, what a great artist D.A. Foster is. And he did Ain't Doing Too Bad. Coming up right now, we got another one who flies a little bit under the radar but deserves some spotlight. This is Danny Liston doing Love Every Day.

0: James Cotton doing Cottonmouth Man. And what a powerhouse of a harmonica player he was, and vocalist in his day. You know, I think he's underrated as a vocalist, honestly. I mean, he was a very powerful vocalist. But man, could he move some air through that harp, playing that Mississippi saxophone and just killing it. I highly recommend that you check out some James Cotton. And the early stuff is really where you should start, because it's just about as good as it gets. Before Cotton there, we did some Albert Collins doing Too Tired. Speaking of as good as it gets, I mean, it doesn't get much better than Albert Collins, that's for sure. And at the top of the set, we did some Danny Liston doing Love Every Day. You were listening to the Blues Hound Radio Show. We play the blues, the whole blues, and nothing but the blues. We don't want you to go anywhere. We got a lot of great stuff coming up in the next set. We're going to have to take a short pause, but in the next set, we got some Downchild, John Lee Hooker, The Wicked Lowdown, Rick Estrin and the Nightcats, DK Harrell, some Clapton, Johnny Winter. My God, man. We'll see you in a minute.
1: Hi, we are Chai. Chai-da-yo. You are listening K-E-U-N.

Wrapping up another mini set of four great blues tracks right there. That was Rick Estrin and the Nightcats doing The Circus Is Still in Town. Rick Estrin and the Nightcats really have a completely unique thing. Like, I mean, it's kind of swingy and it's kind of quirky, but it's just, it's really great. Great harmonica player, you know, great vocals, great tracks, just the whole thing is there. Before that, when we did the Wicked Lowdown doing Marching On, we did some John Lee Hooker, of course. We have to get some John Lee Hooker in there. His classic Dimples. And at the top of the set, the Downchild Blues Band doing the classic Flip, Flop, and Fly. Always makes me think of the Blues Brothers. Coming up right now, rolling into the next set, we got some DK Harrell with Honey Ain't So Sweet.

0: The Texas Hurricane, Johnny Winter playing Johnny Guitar. And we play quite a bit of Johnny Winter on the show here. And I ask quite often, how is Johnny Winter not in the Rock and Roll Hall of Fame? There are a lot of people on that list that, you know, deserve to be in the hall that are not yet. And Johnny Winter should be right at the top of that list. It's like a crime against humanity that he is not there. I don't even know how it's possible. I mean, the guy is a monster. Well. Before that one, we did some B.B. King and Eric Clapton doing I Wanna Be from the Ridin' with the King record. Really cool record that was. You know, it's kind of contemporary, not maybe sort of straight up blues thing that you would expect from B.B. King and Eric Clapton, which is pretty cool, honestly. At the top of the set, we did D.K. Harrell doing Honey Ain't So Sweet from the Right Man record. That's a great name for a song, Honey Ain't So Sweet. We need to take a very short pause. We will be right back in just a moment with another hour of the blues.
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0: a heavy song. 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

0: here.
1: Man alive, could Gary Moore play that guitar or what? My God. That's from his Still Got the Blues album. The track was called Moving On, and that is a masterpiece of a blues rock album. I mean, if you're looking for traditional blues, Gary Moore is probably not what you're looking for. But if you want to rock the blues out, man, Gary Moore is as good as they get. Before that one, in the traditional sense, Elmore James doing Held My Baby Last Night, and I can never get enough of Elmore James, ever. It's, you know, it's just the nastiest stuff ever. It, you know, it's just such great music. Before that one, we did Big Al and the Heavyweights with Love One Another. And at the top of the set, we did Bob Courtois and Friends featuring Willie Buck on this one doing That Ain't Enough. And that is some deep, real stuff right there. Bob Courtois puts out these great records, man, with, like, it's just a who's who of the blues. And it's, you know, just absolutely killer stuff. And, you know, definitely I recommend checking out any of his stuff. He's a great harmonica player. I believe he's from the Phoenix area. And, you know, he just puts out great albums. Coming up right now, we're rolling into another set. We got some Rick Vito doing It's 2 a.m.

0: Oh, man, we are running long on time, so I got to do some quick intros here. That was the Nighthawks doing Ain't That Lovin' You. Before that, we had Mitch Woods doing Blues Gave Me a Ride. The great Johnny Copeland, Every Dog's Got His Day. And at the top of the set, we had Rick Vito doing It's 2 a.m. We'll be right back in a minute. Stick around.
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Ladies and gentlemen, this is a song in memory of our good friend, Mr. Luther Guitar Jr. Johnson. Although his body has left this world, I promise you his spirits are alive and well.

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yeah, we love Freddie King here, man. He did some great covers. You know, he would take these old blues tunes and just rework them into a completely different song, you know, and just Freddie King it up, you know. And it's he's one of the three kings for a reason. And, you know, you don't have to dig too deep into that catalog to figure out why he's one of the three kings. Before that one, we did some Dave Hole. Tremendous slide guitar player out of Australia. That one is called Out of Here. We did some Jimmy Vaughn, another tremendous guitar player from Texas on this one, as most of us know. Jimmy Vaughn doing Just a Game. And at the top of the set, we had Frankie Boy and the Blues Express doing Guitar Junior from the Young Man's Blues album. Coming up right now, we got some really hip acoustic stuff. Here's some Harrison Kennedy doing Blues Solution.

0: That is the B. Christopher Band doing the old classic Sweet Home Chicago from a Blues Brothers tribute album called 106 Miles to Chicago. It's quite faithful to what the Blues Brothers recorded, you know, their versions of it. You know, they did a bunch, I think 6 or 7 songs on the album, and it's a good listen. Check it out. Before that one, we did some Sean Riley and the Water doing Go Easy on Me, Stone Cold Hands album. And his thing is really cool. You know, it's almost Americana and country, but it's so rooted in the blues. There's a lot of ingredients in Sean Riley's gumbo there, and it's a really cool album. I definitely recommend checking it out. And at the top of the set, from Toronto, I believe, Harrison Kennedy is doing Blues Solution. We had quite the international mix going on today. We had, in the last set, we had some Dave Hole from Australia, Harrison Kennedy from Canada. Lots of American cats, obviously. We did some Clapton earlier in the set, so we got some English cats in there. We got it all, man. Don't forget, we're here every single week playing the blues, the whole blues, and nothing but the blues. You were listening to the Blues Hound Radio Show. Unfortunately, we need to go. Take care. See you next week.
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I rise. I rise.

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We love y'all. Tom Copton on the drums, Mark Epstein on the bass guitar. God bless you. Thank you. Good night.

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1: Yeah.
0: Oh, wow. Hi, I'm Ken Rundle.
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5: 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Peace, love, and rock and roll.
0: And so it goes, I told her. I don't want to die in Georgia, hypnotized, just waiting for better days to end this military madness. And she says, serves you right to suffer, unless perpetual change is something better. She could get away with saying things like that, because she was a brown-eyed girl from Chicago.

0: Who is it?
1: Dave.
0: Who?
1: Dave, man, open up.
0: Dave?
1: Dave, man, open up.
0: Dave?
1: Yeah, Dave.

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1: Mike Brewer and Tom Shipley there, both of whom are still not dead, but they're steering clear of Georgia.
0: Also, the Jay Giles Band, Serves Your Right to Suffer, featuring Magic Dick and his Lickin' Stick.
1: That guy gets around, doesn't he?
2: Sure does.
1: Our featured artist at the top, Graham Nash, that song about Mayor Daley and the DNC in Chicago, from his first album, Songs for Beginners.
0: Graham William Nash was born in 1942 in Blackpool, England, and first rose to fame as a member of the Hollies.
1: He left the Hollies partly because they would not let him write political songs like that one.
0: And we got three more on the way from Graham's solo career, plus Lessons in Patience, Young Lust, and the Bermuda Triangle.
3: Just what we need for a better life.
0: What we really need is peace, love, and rock and roll.
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0: John Baker, reminding you that here on the Flower Power Hour, time is relative. So this Flower Power Hour may last longer than 60 minutes. However, if it lasts longer than 8 hours, please consult your radio technician. Your cooperation is appreciated.
1: What?
0: Thank you.

0: and shelter for the night, he can join us in our quest for the Holy Grail.
1: Well, I'll ask him, but I don't think he'll be very keen. He's already got one, you see.
0: What?
1: He said they've already got one.
0: Are you sure he's got one?
1: Oh, yes, it's very nice.
2: I told him he already got one.

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1: I can dig it.
2: Van Morrison and a brown-eyed girl who shall remain nameless had their hearts a-thumping behind the stadium.
0: Also, a tasty instrumental from Carlos Santana's first album called Waiting. And Fleetwood Mac, I Feel Like a Dream Has Got Me Hypnotized.
3: Oh, I have lost in my brain!
2: And Graham Nash at the top with And So It Goes. That's from Wild Tales, his second solo studio album.
0: Neil Young on acoustic piano on that one. David Lindley on electric slide guitar.
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0: got the Flower Power Hour with Ken and MJ, spreading peace and love around the world, one song at a time.
1: And from British Columbia, Canada, Chilliwack there. Love that tune called Something Better. Chilliwack was formed by guitarist and vocalist Bill Henderson in 1970.
0: Plus two from our featured artists this hour, Graham Nash, Military Madness and Better Days. That's Rita Coolidge singing backup on Military Madness, and Dave Mason played lead guitar.
1: Better Days and Military Madness, both great anti-war songs. Graham Nash is a firm believer in the tragedy and the absurdity of war.
0: And for my long, deep closer, I've got the title cut from the Yes album, Perpetual Change.
1: And this track has been described as progressive rock at its pinnacle.
0: First, a couple of quotes. One from Dr. Wayne Dyer.
1: If you change the way you look at things, the things you look at change.
0: And the other quote is from John Anderson of Yes.
1: We're still growing into that place of higher consciousness. We are becoming a global conscience.
0: Peace.

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1: This is Writer's Voice, compelling conversations with authors who challenge, inspire, and inform. We begin with a look at how Stephen King's work strikes at the heart of our most basic fears. Caroline Bix takes us inside Stephen King's private archives to explore how horror works and why King's stories continue to haunt us. Then, an other kind of fear, the dizzying precarity plaguing so many college adjuncts. Novelist Marie Adelman joins me to talk about Adjunct, her darkly funny and deeply unsettling novel about exploitation, debt, and survival inside higher education. That's all coming up on today's Writer's Voice. Thanks for joining us this hour on this station, your favorite podcast app, or at writersvoice.net. I'm Francesca Rhiannon. You know that feeling when a book scares you in a way that sticks? Not just the jump scare, but the fear that finds the exact right spot, the one you've been carrying around since you were a kid. Stephen King is very good at that, better than almost anyone. He spent decades terrifying readers. But according to scholar Caroline Bix, the real power of his work lies not in the monsters themselves, but in the human fears beneath them, grief, loneliness, trauma, and the fear that no one can ultimately save us. In Monsters in the Archives, Bix chronicles the extraordinary year she spent inside King's private archive in Bangor, Maine, reading drafts of Carrie, Salem's Lot, The Shining, Pet Sematary, and other works while reflecting on her own childhood fears and anxieties. We talk about King's writing process, why his stories endure, and how horror allows readers to confront fears that are both deeply personal and universally human. Here's my conversation with Caroline Bix. Caroline Bix, welcome to Writer's Voice.
2: Thank you so much for having me.
1: Monsters in the Archives. This is not just a wonderful book for people who love Stephen King, and who doesn't love Stephen King because he's a magnificent writer, but also people who are not that familiar with his actual work. You know, many people, I think, are probably more familiar with the movies that have been made of it.
2: Exactly. Well, thank you for saying that. That means a lot to me, because I wrote this book with the hope that it would reach as many people as possible, not just Stephen King fans, but just anyone who appreciates how a great book gets written.
1: And you frame the book around a central question. What makes Stephen King's stories stay with us?
2: Well, I'd say primarily it's that he doesn't just write about monsters. He's really writing about human emotions of grief and trauma, and using horror as a way to help us metabolize our own very human experiences and fears. So I think that's the number one reason they stick in our heads. But I'd say he's able to do that because the language is so well crafted that, like a great line of Shakespeare, it sticks in your head. It has a resonance.
1: So you've talked about how it's a way for us to process our own fears. The book is not just about his work, but also about you facing your childhood fears. And it opens with that, in fact. So how did your own personal childhood fears, your history of fear, shape the way you read King's work?
2: They go hand in hand, because his book, when I read Night Shift when I was 12, it was the first time that a book really scared me. And I was drawn to the book because the cover of Night Shift, this is the 1979 Signet paperback edition, had a picture of a gauzed wrapped hand with eyes on it. And a few summers earlier, I had sliced my hand open very gruesomely in an accident that I really thought I was going to die. And my hand had been wrapped in that same kind of gauze. So the first time I encountered Stephen King, it was through my own personal traumatic experience as a child. But going even further back, part of working on this book really helped me figure out why it was, for example, that The Boogeyman, which is a story that's in Night Shift, stuck in my head and scared me so badly. You know, what is it about that story, the way that he wrote it, that got to me? And as I was working on this and looking at his different drafts of that story that are in the archives, it really helped me think about what's so scary about that story. It's not so much the monster in the closet, the children's closet. It's that the mother, Rita Billings, isn't able to save her children from that monster. And I, as an anxious little kid, I was so attached to my mom. I really thought that if I stayed close to her and if I stayed at home, that I'd be safe. So as I was working on the book, I started to think about, you know, what are these kind of universal fears that we have, right? The fear that we're going to be left alone as a small child, that our mothers aren't going to be able to protect us, or we'll be separated from a parent or an adult that we think will help us and save us. And what's so horrifying about the way King writes stories like that is that he's saying, you know what, eventually you are going to be on your own and no one's going to be able to save you, which is such a human truth, right? We all ultimately are alone. So that's just one example. It's a long answer to your question, but I think it gets at some of the heart of what really drove the project for me the more I got into it.
1: Parenthetically, you reminded me, the fear of the monster in the closet, not in the archives, but in the closet.
2: Right.
1: Was my greatest childhood fear.
2: Was it? Oh, my goodness. Yeah. Why is that so universal? And I'm assuming, well, I don't know, was it King's story that made you start thinking about it? Or no, you had that fear long before that, right?
1: Oh, long before that. And I in fact, didn't read anything by King. I did read a book by him that I was introduced to by the movie Dead Zone, which is a very different kind of story in some ways. But
2: yes.
1: No, it wasn't. And every night I'd have to do some kind of like ritual to get myself to sleep to protect myself against the monster.
2: Yeah, I still can't sleep next to an open closet. So that's a great example of he's taking a fear. It's not like he invented the boogeyman, right? He didn't invent the fear of closets. He just somehow he taps into the fact that that is a very visceral fear that so many of us had as children, and then finds a way to just mine the real nooks and crevices of like, what is it about that that is so terrifying? You know, it's your home space. You're supposed to be safe in your bedroom, right? So yeah, I love that. That's really illuminating what you just said.
1: And Caroline Bix, you are the inaugural Stephen E. King Chair at the University of Maine in Orono. You mentioned Shakespeare before. You were a Renaissance specialist and a Shakespeare scholar, and that's actually one reason you got the job. So what's the link?
2: Yeah, so the position of the inaugural Stephen E. King Chair in Literature at the University of Maine in Orono, and that was an endowed chair. It was endowed by the Harold Alfond Foundation. So not endowed by the Kings, but because Stephen King is our most famous alum, it was named in his honor. But it had nothing to do with trying to find a specialist in horror. The department needed a Shakespearean, and that's my field. So I applied for the position. What comes along with the endowed chair, which is one of the amazing gifts of this chair, is that it has a fund whose mission is to support the public humanities. So that's part of why I was drawn to the position, because I was tenured at Boston College. I have, you know, it's a great place to be and love my colleagues and everything there. But this was a new challenge because it would allow me to think about how to support the public humanities and how to use this fund to do that. But I came as a Shakespearean. I continued. I still am a Shakespeare scholar. I wrote a book a few years ago that came out about cognition and girlhood in Shakespeare's world. I continue to research and publish in the field of early modern studies more broadly. So the Stephen King piece was really, his name was attached to it. And I am a huge Stephen King fan. So that was part of the thrill for me. But when I took the position, it was very clear. I was told, do not expect you'll be meeting Stephen King. You should not expect any contact. So I was like, okay, fine. I mean, it's a wonderful position. And it was about 4 years into the job when I got a phone call at home. And he said, hey, it's Steve King. So that really was the game changer. It offered up this opportunity. The more I got to know him, I felt comfortable asking him and his wife, Tabitha, if I could spend my sabbatical year in their private archives that they had just, you know, collected all the papers, attached them to the back of their iconic home in Bangor, Maine. And I thought, you know, I could write another book about Shakespeare, and I'm sure in the future I will. But right now I have a year and I have an opportunity, and I'm excited to do something different, to actually be able to handle the papers and the first drafts of an author that I love. I can't do that with Shakespeare, but I can do it with Stephen King. And it was an opportunity I just couldn't pass up.
1: And he actually came and spoke to a couple of your classes. So tell us about Stephen King. What was he like?
2: So that's how we first met. I mean, he called me and, you know, of course, in my head, I had like 100 different things I had imagined I would say to him if this moment ever happened. So I one of the things that I knew I wanted to ask him would be if he would come speak to our students at the University of Maine, because he really hadn't been on campus for quite some time. And I knew that he cared about the students and he cares about teaching. And I just thought, this is an incredible opportunity. We were just sort of coming out of the pandemic. So it was the first year we were back in person, but we were all masked. And it was just, it had been such a bleak couple of years. I really thought this could be an extraordinary experience for our students. And so I said, would you be willing to come? You know, I won't tell anybody you're coming. We'll keep it super secret. No media, no upper administration involved, just you and the students. And he said, sure. He said, I'll come for 2 days in a row. So he did. And it was unbelievable. So, you know, I had to swear the students to secrecy. They were great. It was for our English majors. And when he walked into that auditorium, their eyes just lit up. And he, for a full hour, so the first day he talked to them about On Writing, and I'd had them read On Writing, his wonderful memoir of the craft. And he just answered all of their questions. It was this really beautiful, it was really magical, I have to say. First of all, the first moment I met him, I was just so starstruck. But he immediately put me at ease. We just sat at a picnic table out on the lawn and just he asked me how I liked being at UMaine. And we just talked about writing and about the students. And then I took him into the department where he actually had been. Obviously, he was an undergrad there, but he also had been a guest teacher there in 1978. He showed me where his office used to be. You know, it was just, it was amazing. But the conversations that he had with the students were really powerful for a couple of reasons. I mean, one, obviously, the fact that he's giving them insights into his writing process. So talking to them about how he lets characters guide the storyline. He was talking to them about The Stand. But what was really powerful was that a lot of our students at UMaine grew up in places very close to campus, one of them being Old Town, Maine, where Tabitha grew up as well. And, you know, every student had a story in that room about being from Maine, you know, and looking to him as someone, a writer who grew up in Maine and who went to school at UMaine. And you could really see this excitement for them. And seeing him smile when students would say, yeah, I'm from Old Town. Thank you. You know, because the Kings are very generous with their foundation, with their money. They support a lot of schools and libraries and fire stations and all kinds of things around the state of Maine. And this one student said, you know, you saved our local library in Old Town. Thank you so much. And just his face lit up, you know. So it was just this wonderful wonderful connection between him and the students. And that really is how our relationship, our working relationship began.
1: And he told one of the students who asked him a question about how he develops his characters, he told him that he lets characters drive the story. What did he mean by that?
2: He's written a lot about this idea that he, why would you think through the entire plot ahead of time? Where's the fun in that? So he doesn't ever plan his plot lines. But what he does do is develop these wonderful characters, and then the characters take on a life of their own, and then the characters kind of guide him and show him where the plot's going to go. So he was talking about The Stand as extra complicated because there's so many characters, and he had to figure out, you know, how are they all going to lead him to this one spot? but yeah, so he's very character-driven, really more than plot driven, which makes a lot of sense, you know, when you think about how he's able to tap into our human fears, right? If you let them start with the characters, that makes a lot more sense.
1: Why does it make more sense?
2: Well, I think because if you've crafted out a plot, like, okay, here's a town full of vampires, and the plot's going to be that the vampire takes over everybody, you're not really getting at how are the fears of the characters themselves, right? The psychology of the story that makes it so scary driving this narrative, right? If you're just letting the plot line be the driving force, then you're not going to feel particularly connected to what makes these stories human and connected to our everyday experiences of grief and trauma and fear. So this last fall, I was able to bring a group of our undergrads to his home in Bangor, where he agreed to talk to them about The Shining, which is a book I was teaching. So my class was able to come and talk to him about The Shining, which was just extraordinary. And one of the things he said was that when he was writing The Shining, he really fell in love with Danny and Wendy, you know, the mother and the son, and that changed the original plot he had written for them. And I knew what the plot was because I had read the first draft that's in the archive, which is just, it's very different than the final. So that was really fun for me to hear him talk about. There's a great example of you fall in love with characters, you don't want bad things to happen to them, right? So that changes how you decide the plot's going to go.
1: You write that with Stephen King, words are not just carriers of meaning, that they are actually matter. What do you mean by that?
2: Yes, that is definitely one of the threads in the book, and something that became more and more clear to me as I was reading his drafts and talked to him about his word choices, is that he's thinking of words as matter. He's thinking of the effect that they're going to have on a reader's ear, for example, like how they're going to clang on the reader's ear. So it's very embodied when he's talking about the effects of language on his readers and what he's trying to do. So that was something that came forward from the very beginning when I was working. The first book I decided to start with was actually the latest one in terms of the five that I work on in the book, Pet Sematary, which he started in 1978, but it didn't get published for another 4 to 5 years because he put it in a drawer after he wrote the first draft and decided it was too horrible to see the light of day. It is such an unbearable storyline. You know, when I went in the first day into the archive, they have one of the next to last drafts of Pet Sematary that has all of the copy editor's sticky notes on it with all of the questions the copy editor has for Steve, and then Steve's responses that he's written to the copy editor. And so one of the very first things that came through in those exchanges that I was reading on day one is how much he cares about his word choices, that he's thinking about word choices not just because of what they mean, but because of the sound of the word. So it's a full, real 360 embodied experience he's imagining when he's picking particular words. So you'd see the copy editor saying things like, do you really want to use the word rattly? That doesn't sound quite right. And Steve would write, no, rattly, it might be vernacular, but that's the word I want. Say it out loud, you'll see. You know, that he's thinking about the impact of a particular word choice on a whole other kind of, I mean, he's thinking about other kinds of things like visuals as well. It's not like he's only thinking about sound as the only sense, but that does seem to be one of the primary ones he's thinking about, because that's such an intimate connection between an author and a reader. It's even more than sight. It's that the word sounds on the page and how they're going to then enter the mind of the reader in a very different way, I think, than if you're talking about sight, right? Coming in through your ear, embedding in your brain. And that's part of the thing that really I found so compelling. The more I read his drafts and saw the changes he made and how intentional he was being about word sound and word choice.
1: I'd like to move from the individual, because we've been talking about fears that are very individual fears, even if they're common, to the way that Stephen King has embedded the horror in the social sphere. So let's start out by talking about Salem's Lot. You suggest that the real horror is not the vampire, it's the town.
2: Yeah, I mean, I think, again, that's why these stories endure, because it's not like he's the first person on the planet to write a vampire story, right? And the more I was reading and talking to him in particular, the Salem's Lot chapter for me was really powerful in a different way. Each of the chapters, as I was working on them, and I wasn't even thinking of them as chapters because I didn't even know what this book was going to be. I was really just taking them work by work, you know, reading through all of the drafts of the five different works one at a time. And what became clear to me talking to him about Salem's Lot, the genesis of Salem's Lot, its connection to his hometown of Durham, Maine, which he moved to when he was 11, which is such a potent period in your time as a development, right? Developmentally, as you're moving from being this helpless child to being an adult, that time period of being 11, 12, you know, he's so good at writing really imaginative young people characters who are in that pre-pubescent space. And I think it's because he understood it connected so much for him to being 11 and moving to this town. It was his first time living in rural Maine, living in any rural community. And we talked about that, what it was like for him moving to Durham, Maine when he was 11 with his mother and his older brother, that his father had left the family when he was two. He never saw him again. And the family had been moving all around America, actually. And it wasn't until he was 11 that he really put down roots in Maine. So clearly the town of Durham, which is what Salem's Lot, the town, is based on, there was clearly a story there that I wanted to understand more about the importance of place. And because as we were talking about his move to Durham, he talked about falling in love with the town. Like at first he hated it. He hated the move. And then falling in love with the town. Even, you know, the people, the woman who would like listen on the 8-line telephone, the gossips, you know, the people that would spy on you, the people, you know, he understood sort of the nastiness of a small town, but he also fell in love with the town. It's where he met his best friend. It's where he discovered writing more. It's where he found a trove of his, you know, father's, estranged father's H.P. Lovecraft novels. So it was a town with so many connections for him to both really happy memories, but also some sad memories. It's the town where he lived with his mother. His mother didn't particularly love the move to the town because she had to take care of her ailing parents and lost a lot of independence. It's where his mother fell ill with cancer, the cancer that would kill her when he was very young. So it's all about how the town is a character, right? The town is this, it's not just the people in the town, it's the town itself. It's this connection between location and emotion that became a really deep story for me as I was looking at Salem's Lot about, you know, it helped me understand why he started revising that novel. Because in the first draft, the town isn't as much of a character, but as he's drafting and redrafting, you can see the town becoming, the darkness of the town, but also the affection for the town that the main character has. That's really what became the heart of that story. So the vampires, yes, they're there, they're the monster, but they're almost like not the point.
1: When you took a look at Carrie, which is, of course, one of his best known novels, you saw that there was a major shift from Carrie being a monster to a victim.
2: Yeah. And, you know, that's something that, you know, it's pretty well known in the Stephen King universe that his first draft of Carrie showed her being really like an alien. So that much I knew. What I didn't appreciate fully until I was able to track the changes in the drafts and talk to him was how you really start to feel empathy for Carrie, right? How it's not just that he made her not a monster, which was important. I don't think Carrie would be still an iconic Stephen King story that endures, right? That people will still write about why Carrie endures. It's because she connects to human experiences about bullying and about cruelty and about religious fanaticism. And, you know, like you feel badly for Carrie. That's why her story endures. So that first version of her never, I think, would have had the same kind of long cultural reach, because you just can't feel badly for her. She's just literally becomes an alien and her head explodes. And it's just like that, you know, it's gruesome. It's really well crafted, but it's not, you know, you're not going to feel anything for her. So I was really struck as I was reading through the drafts at, you know, yes, he got rid of that, but he also gave her this real, like a very powerful scene that he ends up adding is, you know, once she starts developing these telekinetic powers, when she crosses puberty and gets her period, is that she also has this flooding back of memories from when she was 3 and her mother had abused her. And that was not in the first version that he crafted. So he's starting to give her a backstory that's about trauma and remembering trauma. And he does it so accurately, like you know, the way that, you know, our brains protect us from remembering traumatic events, but that how there are things that can trigger a flooding back of the memories. And the way he writes that scene when she remembers finally her mother trying to kill her with a butcher knife when she's 3 is very, very powerful. And you feel so badly for Carrie.
1: So how does that shift the moral center of the novel, how people experience it?
2: Yeah, I mean, I think first of all, it gives it a moral center. I don't think there's much of a moral center to the first version. Like this, it's really just like, oh, it's this monster, you know, and she burns down the prom and, you know, kills everybody.
1: Well, you could almost think of it actually as the reader would be taking the perspective of the town toward her.
2: Right, like we're all, but there's no kind of moral. It's just more like, oh my gosh, we're all just, you know. I mean, it's a revenge story, and the town does treat her very badly. I mean, her schoolmates still treat her very badly, but do they deserve to be taken down the way they're taken down? No. So I think with this redrafting and revising, he really does bring us inside her mind in a way that, again, is very relatable, sadly, where you experience her shame and her embarrassment and her grief and her hopes. I mean, you really get inside as he's redrafting. He really gives her a lot of hope too. He adds a scene that's not in the original where, you know, she really still loves her mother. Like she really wants things to be okay with her and her mother, even though her mother is just horribly abusive, which is of course a very human thing, right? Someone can be very abusive toward you and you will still love them. You know, I think that's also what powers The Shining. You know, that's why that story also endures, is that's another story about intergenerational trauma. I think just the way he gives her, we get much more of her perspective, much more of her hopes and her fears. And also he hooks the other characters mentally to her much more explicitly in what eventually got published. So that, for example, the final scene where Sue is connecting her brain to Carrie, like Sue finds Carrie dying. And in the first version, Sue just like watches Carrie's head explode and then like runs away screaming. Like there's no mental sympathy happening. But in the final draft, Sue really connects with Carrie and has to experience the feelings of dying that Carrie's experiencing. And that's what's so terrifying is, oh my God, this is what it feels like to die, which is of course something everyone's going to experience someday. So it's much more of a, you know, again, connecting to human experiences we're all going to share, not just turning Carrie into some alien being that everyone's running from.
1: So let's bring it back to you then, Caroline Bix. You began this book talking about your own personal fears as a child. You came to see horror as something to engage with rather than avoid. How did spending a year with these materials change your own relationship to fear?
2: Well, that's a really good question. I don't have an easy answer to it. I will say there was not one way it changed my relationship. I mean, on the one hand, having to read those stories again and again and again, sometimes 3 different times because there were 3 different manuscripts, and having to face some of the most horrifying moments that I had remembered from being a teenager reading them. It's not like I became numb to the effects. If anything, I became more open to the effects. So that was kind of a scary thing, actually, was realizing that if you have to keep confronting a horror story again and again and again, it's not going to make the horror lessen. If anything, if it's well written, no matter how much you know it's coming, it's going to, if anything, just exacerbate what's already stuck in your head. So part of me, what I learned was that when something's really well crafted, maybe you have to be careful how many times you look at it, because it retains its power. But I think the bigger takeaway I had was that, again, what makes these stories endure is that they were tapping into fears that are probably never going to go away. In fact, if anything, they're going to get more complex. You know, I think about something like the boogeyman, which as a child is going to scare me from a child's perspective. As an adult with children, is going to hit me from another different perspective, right? The fear that your children will be horribly killed. That horror just kind of reshapes itself to fit whatever, wherever you are at, right? It's going to meet you at whatever point in your life you're at. And if it's a really good story, it's probably going to hit your fear bone, as Stephen King, he created that word fear bone. It's such a great image. It's going to hit your fear bone from different angles, depending on where you are in your life. So I don't know, that's not the cleanest answer to give you, but those were some of my takeaways, is that really well-written horror stories are going to keep hitting you, but just in different ways. You're probably never going to shake them. Well, one of the things that I saw King writing about also was he really did not like Stanley Kubrick's film of The Shining. It's very different than the book. I always tell people, go read The Shining, because it's just such a brilliant book. And Kubrick's film is brilliant, but it's not at all. It just has nothing, none of the same kind of emotional or psychological connective tissue at all. You know, one of the things I saw a draft of something he was writing about the Kubrick film, and he said, you know, the reason people don't like it, he says, I've heard a lot of people say they don't like the Kubrick film because it takes away from their very personal, I'm going to get the quote wrong, I don't have it right on the top of my head, but the idea was that people have very personal ways they want to imagine things, right? And he just took that away from people. People want to be able to imagine things in their own heads, right? So it's highly personal. That's the phrase that he uses. It says it's highly personal. And I thought that was so telling too, right? That's another reason why some of these stories endure, because we take, like, here you are with your fear of closets. You know, I don't know if you've read the Boogeyman story, but I bet if you did, you would find a highly personal way to imagine what that story's doing, just as I did, right? And it probably wouldn't look the same to what I was imagining, but it would probably stick in our heads more deeply because we had been a part of the process of imagining it and storing it in our brains.
1: I love that. And I think it also brings a larger lesson. Stephen King is of course a brilliant, brilliant writer, but that is why we love books, right? We love books, yeah, because we mediate them through our own imagination in a way that I think nothing else really comes close.
2: I agree.
1: Well, Caroline Bix, it's just been great to talk with you about Monsters in the Archives, My Year of Fear with Stephen King.
2: Thank you. It's been a pleasure speaking with you.
1: You write that with Stephen King, words are not just carriers of meaning, that they are actually matter. What do you mean by that? Caroline Bix. Find a link to listen to or read a sample from Monsters in the Archives at writersvoice.net. Next up, the darkly funny but also tragic story of The Adjunct. Stay tuned after the break.

0: Johnny Cash singing The Beast in Me. Welcome back to Writer's Voice. I'm Francesca Rhiannon. 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What happens when the people teaching college classes can barely afford rent, healthcare, or groceries? Marie Odelman's novel, Adjunct, takes readers inside the increasingly precarious world of contingent academic labor, where highly educated instructors scramble between campuses, buried under debt and insecurity, while universities rely more and more on low-paid temporary faculty. Part campus novel, part social satire, and part labor story, Adjunct explores class, gender, burnout, and the widening gap between the ideals that universities promote and the conditions many instructors actually face. Here's our conversation with Marie Odelman. So I was instantly interested in your book when I saw it, just from the title, because I was once an adjunct myself. I was teaching at Keene State College in the 1990s for about $1,500 per semester per course, making far less than minimum wage, considering all my traveling time, my grading papers, my holding office hours, my preparing lessons. It was brutal. Were you an adjunct?
1: The seed of inspiration I had was one semester, my partner was teaching five classes at three different universities. He'd had a major surgery. He has no disability leave, no sick leave, no benefits whatsoever. So he had to go right back to work. And one day he came home, he had like this bolus of keys because he needed like five keys at each university. And we just started laughing because it was absurd. I mean, it was like the comedy and tragedy. And we just talked about how there could be a sitcom called The Adjunct and people would think it's funny, even though it was reality. And I didn't start the book then, but many years later, I was living in Copenhagen, freelancing, cobbling together work. And we were in a position where my partner might go back to adjuncting. I was freelancing. I had written two books. He was writing a book. And we were like, how can it be that we both don't know where our next paycheck is coming from or where we'll be living? So I really connected with his situation of precarity. And also, like, we think of passion industries as industries where you don't have to get paid because you love it, which obviously that's not going to pay the rent or the groceries or anything.
0: Exactly. And, you know, it is pretty serious. I remember the case of this woman in New York who died. She had no health care. She was on food stamps with the cost of living being just out of sight, even for people who do get a regular paycheck. It's really pretty horrendous. And so now let's go to the book. You open the novel, Adjunct, with an unforgettable image. I'll just quote, I'm writing from under a desk at 2 a.m. from the adjunct office. Not my office, not anymore, or not really, or not ever. So tell us about your protagonist, Sam, and how did she find herself in that situation?
1: Yeah, so that first chapter is a flash forward to the end of the semester, and the book takes place over the course of a semester where her situation deteriorates more and more. A lot of people don't want to talk about finances or money, but I really make her financial status a kind of ticking time bomb of the novel, because even though she's working so hard, it seems her bank account is getting lower and lower because she cannot keep up with her costs. So I wanted to make the point that a few things go wrong, a medical issue, no family support, and you can, even as a professor at a good college, become so poor that you don't have a place to live. So she is a particularly bad situation, but I don't think it's far from a potential reality for an adjunct professor.
0: You know, you say a professor, and my students used to call me professor too, but that's not actually the title that I had. And you have a list of titles you go through it: adjunct, assistant professor, postdoc, full professor, with a salary range of less than $10,000 to more than $300,000. So talk about the class divisions within academia. And then how did academia become so dependent on adjuncts? I think it's like more than 60% of the teaching is done by adjuncts.
1: Yeah, so it's 70% of the instructors are contingent laborers. So that could include, I think, postdocs or anything that's not tenure or tenure track. And then 40% are labeled specifically as adjuncts. I read a statistic that a quarter of adjuncts make less than $25,000 a year. And the average pay for like a professor, the tenure and non-tenure track, like professor category, is about $116,000 a year. So there's a huge disparity there. College costs are rising, but obviously that money isn't going to professors. I think that it was a cost-cutting measure. I'm not sure of the history, but I think in the old days, sometimes people would come in from a profession and like spin in, teach a class, leave, and it was sort of nice for the students. Maybe someone with a full career might like that. But now it's people whose career is supposed to be an academic, a thinker, for someone who wants time to research or write. And of course, if you're an adjunct, you aren't offered that. So I used to think of tenure as a kind of patronage system. It allowed thinkers, writers, creative artists to have a stable income while they worked on projects that might not make a lot of money outside the market. And I really worry if we are losing that. I think people, certain types of people, especially people from lower classes or less affluent backgrounds, are going to get left out of that. And adjuncts are

0: It's a little unclear what their relationship was actually like, but definitely there was flirtation at least involved. And it didn't really end well for her, nor for him, I guess, particularly. Now, he's written a novel in which that story is portrayed, but not exactly the way she remembered it. So talk about the gender dynamics. I think they used to be worse when I was in graduate school, which was back in the 1970s, so that's a long time ago. So talk about the gender dynamics and how they are contemporary. You know, has anything really changed?
1: I do think probably things have changed, but I mean, I have this professor, Tom, that used to be her advisor, is a little bit older. So he was much more easily able to get tenure. But there is, like, I think social structures are majorly at play in who gets to tell the story and who gets to make claims about what happened and who is believed. I mean, we have Tom, a tenure professor who is charming. He's from an affluent background. He holds authority just by being a guy who's like chill. I'm the cool professor. And he has a lot of cultural connections. And then the narrator, Sam, has none of that. And he's able, ironically, to twist this whole story to become relevant with the Me Too narrative in a way that sort of, he sort of sounds like he's apologizing, but he's not really apologizing. And yeah, I do think gender dynamics are obviously at play if women are disproportionately adjuncts, for example. But I think, you know, it's a problem when a professor like Tom comes in and sees the male students as creatives, writers, intellectual people, and the female students sort of as sexual objects. That can affect your whole trajectory and career. So I do think that's still a problem, maybe in more subtle ways now.
0: So this is a campus novel, and that's a genre. And I've always kind of wondered, why is that a genre? Particularly it's English departments as well. I mean, I guess I could say, well, maybe it's because people write what they know, but why are there campus novels and there aren't, for example, factory novels or nursing home novels?
1: It's a great question. I think there actually aren't that many novels about labor. I think we can handle stories about extremes of wealth or poverty. So there's a lot of stories about abject poverty. There's a lot of stories about extreme wealth, but we can't talk about this vast middle class. And I think part of it is because people who are on the upper end of that don't really want to identify that, because everyone wants to believe that they've really gotten what they have based on hard work. And the discrepancy in the middle class is so huge, it's almost a useless category. And we don't like to talk about that. And I think the campus novel is almost kind of romantic. At this point, I think it's like a Western. It's just this nostalgic past that we're looking at. It's kind of mythic. And it's beautiful, you know? It's this romantic New England campus with the falling leaves and the stone buildings, and it's a place of learning. And in fact, the jobs are so cushy that the professor's issues are ennui and writer's block and existential dread. And it's just not the reality for most people anymore. And the campus novel I've written is not romantic. So in a way, I think of it as an anti-campus novel, because one, Sam teaches at two different campuses, and one is a private school and one's public. And the experience of public school students are going to be really different than, you know, a story about a student's experience at Harvard. And their parents have a lot of money and they maybe don't have to take out loans. So I just think it's fun and beautiful to be in that world of the campus novel and to think it exists, but I think it doesn't exist as much anymore.
0: Right. And in fact, right up in the beginning, as Sam says, in fact, in that very first scene that I referred to before, she says the disappointing big reveal is that capitalism did it. It's just real life. I mean, I'm condensing the sentence, but it's just real life. So explain that. Talk more about how, you know, what was your sense of how capitalism operates in academia in this way to create such

0: precarity among people who really had every reason to believe that going to college and getting a graduate degree was going to be a ticket to at least a secure life?
1: I think it's the same thing. The people making the decisions are not the people that have to do the labor. We don't like to think of university instructors as laborers. It's a place of the mind. We don't have to think about the body. It doesn't exist. Obviously, you have to think about the body because you mentioned, you know, the example of the dead adjunct. And yeah, that person had a body and they had such poor working conditions that it contributed to their death. So that's huge and extreme. And I think that universities just want to cut costs where they can. They've created a system where people need to work and they need a job. And so they keep doing this while they're being exploited. And I think it's a lot like how the gig economy is everywhere. It's Uber drivers, it's Lyft drivers. There's not the same protections as there were for taxi drivers. In freelance, the payments are getting worse and worse. And this gigification, it's like hustle culture, you can do it, the American dream. And it's kind of a myth that we constantly can't live up to. And of course, it affects people from less affluent backgrounds much more.
0: Yeah. And what I really haven't understood also is, all right, I can understand the urge to cut costs, but there's also being an adjunct, at least in this novel with Sam. I mean, she's not even allowed to go to orientation in the beginning. When she's hired with a line, I just need a live body. They're not even interested in her academic background. So what does that reveal about how institutions actually see adjunct labor?
1: Yeah, it's really interesting. I guess a little preface to this is the book was sold as satire, and my editor, who taught a class after she acquired the book as an adjunct, afterwards said, it's much less satire than I thought. And a lot of things I reference, like the article about the dead adjunct, that sounds like satire. I mean, a lot of things that are happening in the book sound fake, but are real. And the experience in the book that Sam has when the department head says, I just need a live body, is based on experience my partner had when the hiring person just said, you look sane. So it really devalues the labor of an adjunct who has a PhD, who in some cases has written a book with a major academic press, who has articles published in major outlets, who have written novels or books. And it's really crazy because there are adjuncts out there who, if they were in a tenure track position, would have all of the credentials of meeting tenure, but they're working as adjuncts.
0: Also, the debt issue. Student debt really operates in here. Sam's debt balloons to the point where she's chained to decades of payments. It's actually more than what she actually borrowed, which is something that happens a lot, I think probably most of the time. So talk about the debt trap that faces so many people who are in academia today.
1: This is another problem that's just increasing class disparities. You're told if you take out loans, you'll get a job that's good and you can pay them back. That's not often proving to be true. I don't think people who don't have loans fully understand how behind you are when you graduate college. If you owe $500 a month in student loans and you're making only $4,000 teaching a class when you become an adjunct, for example, it's really hard to sustain that. And it's really hard to sustain, which I have found, a writing career when you don't have backup money, and when you owe like what is it, a quarter of a rent check in student loans, which feels like it's just you're, you know, thrusting that money into the void, it almost feels like. So it's a huge problem. It's ballooning. And the irony is that students do not realize that their professors are being, or instructors, if we want to call them that, are being paid so poorly. I just heard a story about a student who was dropping off food at a local pantry and saw their instructor picking up food at the pantry and was just completely shocked. Another student went to one of my readings and didn't even know adjunct professors were a thing. So I think if they knew, there would be a little bit more anger about that, because adjuncts try very hard and are very good and are very talented, but there is only so much you can do when you have that much labor and that little money. And if you're working at multiple campuses, if you may not work at the same campus from semester to semester, then you don't become a part of that university's atmosphere. You can't become a mentor to a student through 4 years of their education. And ultimately, I think the idea of university education is amazing and beautiful. I want there to be a place of thought and learning. I just want it to be open to more people. And I don't want this situation where it's built on the backs of laborers that are being unfairly valued or not, who are not being valued.
0: Yeah, and the kind of work, there is so much work to teaching if you care about being a teacher. So do you think this situation, as you say, this is like a labor of love for a lot of people, but they need to get paid for it. And if you're teaching 4 or 5 classes at 3 different universities and you're making so little money, how can you actually do a quality job? I mean, that even adds to the abuse in a way, because then you know you're not doing your best because you can't do your best.
1: Yeah, and that feels horrible too. Like, I think most adjuncts want to do their best, and if they can't, they feel bad about it. And the interesting thing with calling adjuncting a passion industry is often the passion isn't in the teaching. I think that many people like teaching, and for some people, the teaching is a passion. But originally, the teaching was a vehicle for getting to do your research and thought or write books. I once dreamed that I would get a teaching job and that would be the stability to fund my writing. I've written 3 books. I do not think I would get a tenure track job. And so, you know, I'm ultimately going to have less time to dedicate to writing. Not that teaching doesn't take up a lot of time, but you do often get some, if you're in a nice cushy job, you do get some time to work on your own research, and that's where the passion is. I mean, I will say, I feel like every question I have this big rant, and the book in a way reads like a rant because I was so mad about it. And, you know, I didn't want to write a nonfiction book, but I wanted to write a fiction book that really dug into this problem. So I think, you know, the rantiness comes through here and in the book.
0: Yeah, but I think that's an asset, actually, because it is an outrage. And I just think it's honest to talk about that. I mean, when I was going to college, adjuncts did not exist, you know, and things were not necessarily perfect, but I didn't have to take out student loans. I paid like $1,000 a semester for my tuition and fees included. And I went to a very good university. I mean, nobody took out loans. It was affordable. My rent was $25 a month. So, I mean, yes, it was a long time ago, but it was affordable. That's the key. $25 a month was totally affordable.
1: Yeah. And now you just can't. It's just very hard. I understand why people are getting fed up with higher ed, because the costs are so expensive and it feels like this exclusive club that only people, affluent people, can get into, not just because they have the money, but because they're able to create a resume that looks beautiful. You know, I think that's one problem with the people who get hired as tenure track professors may not actually have as much experience as adjuncts, but they look promising. And what's promise? Promise is, I went to an Ivy League undergrad, I went to an Ivy League grad school. How do you get into those? You go to a good private high school, you have SAT tutoring classes, so you know people, you know. So I think that the whole thing is perpetuating class hierarchies.
0: Yeah. Well, there is a character in the book, a friend of Sam's, who talks about unionizing. Talk about some of the solutions and things that may be already being done to try to remedy the situation.
1: Yeah, adjuncts more and more unionizing. And while they haven't gotten everything they want, of course, I believe that unionized adjuncts do get higher pay at this point. And it is such a powerful contingent if they could find a way to all work together. And in the book, unionizing doesn't work out because it is very difficult. And it's particularly difficult with adjuncts who may not think of themselves as laborers because they're taught not to think of themselves like that. There's a quote that every American is just a temporarily embarrassed millionaire. And I wouldn't say every adjunct, but some adjuncts feel that they're just temporarily embarrassed tenure track professors. So they don't feel like they're going to be in it long term. They may not even be at the same university in the next semester. So organizing has unique challenges with adjuncts, but we've seen that it can be done. And yeah, I just feel like if you could get all the adjuncts to unionize and just take their labor away, universities would fall apart. So there's got to be a solution.
0: So I just want to say, I think your book is a real contribution to that argument and a contribution to that discussion and awareness. And thank you so much for talking with us about it.
1: Thank you for having me.
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2: Yo, what's up? This is Prevail from Swollen Members. I know you heard my word, GERD, KEUL-FM 88.9, GERDWORD. Yeah, we from Swollen. That's the crew that we've been rolling with from the beginning of time. And right now, you checking out the beginning and the end of my rhyme, the Alpha Omega P1 Swollen Members. Check it out. What's up?
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0: sounds wild. Hi, I'm Riley Woodford for the Alaska Department of Fish and Game.
1: During the spring, you can hear some strange sounds in the Arctic. One of the strangest is the mating song of the bearded seal. These calls are produced underwater and may be heard both above and below the surface. Male bearded seals vocalize during the spring breeding season using four types of calls: trills, ascents, sweeps, and moans. Each male has a unique call, and males return to a specific breeding territory each year for mating. Scars indicate that fighting may be involved in defending territories as well.
0: Bearded seals are one of four northern seal species that rely on ice for feeding, resting, and pupping. These four species are collectively called ice seals. Bearded seals are the most important seal for coastal Alaska villages because they provide large quantities of meat, oil, and skins for boats and for warm boots called mukluks. Bearded seals are also an important food for polar bears. The bearded seal is the largest seal in Alaska's waters. Bearded seals can be nearly 8 feet long. They weigh up to 800 pounds in late winter and spring when they are the heaviest. They have conspicuous whiskers, hence the name bearded seal.
1: Females can have one pup every year, but may pup less often depending on food availability. Bearded seals are usually solitary and tend to be very wary. They rest close to a hole or crack in the ice so that a quick escape is possible. For Sounds Wild, I'm Kathy Hawker.
0: And I'm Riley Woodford. Sounds Wild is brought to you by the Alaska Department of Fish and Game.
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Listening to the new Dave's Picks, 58, from 12, December 18th, 1973 in Tampa, Florida.

tomorrow night. Yeah. Good old Grateful Dead there, man. Bobby's jorts maybe a little too tight. Oh, you gotta love that stuff. That's from the new Dave's Picks, 58. Already he's passed Dick's Picks in sheer number. From December 18th, 1973 in Tampa, Florida, we started out with Weather Report Suite, into Dark Star, Little Drums, Eyes of the World, Wharf Rat, and finishing up there with Sugar Magnolia. Good stuff. Nice release there. This is listener-supported Glacier City Radio, KEUL FM 88.9 Girdwood. 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And speaking of community, the annual Girdwood Community Cleanup is happening. Started on Friday. It's going through tomorrow, Sunday, May 10th. Bags and dumpsters are available at the fire hall. Well, right in front of the fire hall. Participants who drop off bags between 10 and 1 p.m. on Friday and Saturday are eligible for local prizes. The cleanup is sponsored by the Anchorage Chamber of Commerce, Girdwood Lions Club, Four Valleys Community School, and Alyeska Resort. Speaking of the fire department, the Anchorage Fire Department is hosting a wildfire open house this Saturday, May 9th, today, from 11 to 3 p.m. at the Hilltop Ski Area. Participants will receive information, tools, and resources to help reduce the potential impacts of wildfire on your home and property. There will also be giveaways, special guests, and fun for the whole family. Again, that's the Anchorage Fire Department. Wildfire open house today from 11 to 3 at Hilltop. Class of 2026 high school and college graduates will celebrate graduation with a parade on Thursday, May 14th at 6 p.m. on Hightower Road. Graduates will assemble at the post office and then walk to the fire hall. Friends, family, and the entire community are invited to cheer the graduates with merrymaking and best wishes. A celebration at the Girdwood Community Center will be held following the parade. The Girdwood Community Garden is hosting a plant sale on Saturday, May 16th. From 10 to 3 at the Girdwood Brewery, vegetable starts, flowers, and houseplants will all be available for sale. Proceeds benefit the Girdwood Community Garden. Alrighty. Okay, so we got some good stuff on tap here. We're going to start out here with some Squirve from NOLA on May 2nd. Then we got a little Eggy from Hartford, Connecticut, also on May 2nd. Then we got Goose from the first night of Viva El Gonzo in Mexico on the 7th. And we're going to wrap it all up with the last highlights from the last two nights of Fish's Vegas run. Ooh, better get going here. 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

Yeah. Kind of a unusual cover for a fishy jam band. That was Squirve with Albert King's Born Under a Bad Sign. We started out the show with Squirve with, let's see, their instrumental Miami into their song Runnin'. And these are all highlights from New Orleans on May 2nd. I got a couple more coming up from these guys before we get into Eggy's set. This is listener-supported Glacier City Radio, KUL FM 88.9 Girdwood. Alyeska Resort supports operations of KEUL. Some of our volunteers work for the resort. KEUL thanks Alyeska Resort for hosting our transmitter. And the annual Girdwood Community Cleanup is continuing today and tomorrow. Bags and dumpsters are available out in front of the fire hall. Participants who drop off bags today between 10 and 1 are eligible for local prizes. The cleanup is sponsored by the Anchorage Chamber of Commerce, Girdwood Lions Club, Four Valleys Community School, and Alyeska Resort. So yeah, watch out for those folks in bright colors walking around our roadways today in the rain. Okay, so here's a couple more from Squirve, and then we'll get into that Eggy. And then we got some goose and then some fish. Oh, you gotta love the names. 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

0: Yeah, that was some Eggy getting started on their set from Hartfield, Connecticut on May 2nd with Laurel into Sheryl Crow's Soak Up the Sun. We finished up the Swerve set also from May 2nd, but in New Orleans with their mashup of Tweezin' in the Name of into Everything's Wrong. 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We're going to get into kind of a long journey here. No plug for you.
1: I can't hear anything.
0: All right. Yeah, here. So here's a couple more from that Hartfield, Connecticut show. Amazing. And from Eggy. Then we'll get into some Goose. First night of their Viva El Ganso in Mexico on May 7th.
2: Uh-oh. Yeah, and Cecil. 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

0: Do you have a yarmulke clip on, Donnie?
1: Excuse me?
0: You've got like a yarmulke clip on right now?
1: I guess I just got the Lord on my side.
0: Very impressive.

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1: 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All right. So that finishes up our Eggie set. We're going to get into some Goose here from the first night of their Viva El Gonzo. It's an unfortunate name for their festival in Mexico. This is from the first night on May 7th, and then we'll get into some Fish from the last two nights of their Vegas run. 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

Goose. Viva El Gonzo, their festival down in Mexico there. It's the first night on May 7th. Started out the set with SOS, or same old shenanigans, if you're not into the whole brevity thing. Man. Then we had Jive One into Eddie Grant's Electric Avenue into Wisteria Lane. Pretty smoothly into Wisteria Lane, if I do say so. And I did. And wound up there in So Ready. This is listener-supported Glacier City Radio, KEUL-FM 88.9 Girdwood. Alyeska Resort supports operations of KEUL. Some of our volunteers work for the resort. KEUL thanks Alyeska Resort for hosting our transmitter. Before we got into the Goose, we had some Eggy from Hartfield, Connecticut on May 2nd. Some Squirve before that, May 2nd as well, in New Orleans. And we started out with a set from Dave's Picks, the 58, the new one from 73 in Tampa. And now we're going to get into some Fish, finishing up with some stuff from May 1st and 2nd, the last couple of nights of their Las Vegas Sphere run. We're going to start out with one from the last night, and then most of the other stuff comes from the previous night on May 1st. 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